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1: It's 8 p.m. in Israel, Sunday, May the 17th, 2026, in the headlines. The funeral is held for the IDF soldier killed in a Hezbollah drone attack in southern Lebanon on Friday. Prime Minister Netanyahu says he has the best minds working on coming up with a solution for the drone threat. Netanyahu speaks with U.S. President Trump amid the possibility of a resumption of Iran hostilities. In the United Arab Emirates, a drone strike on a nuclear power plant starts a fire. And Israel's Noam Bitan finishes second in the Eurovision Song Contest behind winner Bulgaria. The weather outlook slightly cooler but still unseasonably hot over most of the country. Good evening. This is Nomi Segal with the news. At the Mount Herzl Military Cemetery in Jerusalem, thousands of people attended the funeral this afternoon of Captain Ma'oz Yisrael Rakanati, a 24-year-old platoon commander in the Golani Brigade's 12th Battalion, who fell in combat in southern Lebanon on Friday by a Hezbollah explosive drone. Rakanati, who lived in Itamar, is saved by his parents and six siblings. He was due to marry his fiancée, Rani, in a month. On Thursday, Staff Sergeant Negev Dagan, age 20, from Moshav Dekel in the Negev, was killed in combat in southern Lebanon when Hezbollah fired a mortar toward his unit, which was operating near the Litani River. He was laid to rest on Friday. Seven IDF soldiers have fallen in southern Lebanon since the start of the ceasefire and 20 since hostilities escalated amid the Iran war. Four IDF soldiers were wounded overnight by an explosive device in southern Lebanon. One of them was seriously hurt, another moderately hurt, and two others lightly hurt. Their families have been notified. The Israeli Air Force overnight intercepted several rockets fired by Hezbollah toward Israeli forces operating in southern Lebanon. Khan reports that sirens were not sounded in line with policy. Two drones were intercepted last night in the area where Israeli forces are operating. Khan reports that sirens were sounded in several areas of the Western Galilee out of concern for possible falling interceptor fragments. The Hezbollah terror group also launched rockets and fired mortars at Israeli forces operating in southern Lebanon. In the Upper Galilee, alerts sounded today for a suspected hostile drone infiltration in the areas of Zar'it and Shomera. The IDF said the incident had concluded with no injuries. And sirens also sounded in Israel's Menara and Margaliot due to a suspected drone intrusion. The IDF later reported it had lost contact with the suspected aerial target and no casualties were reported. Prime Minister Benjamin Netanyahu says that in a cabinet meeting 6 years ago, he warned against the threat of drones. In remarks at the start of the weekly cabinet meeting, which was held at the Knesset Museum in Fruman House in Jerusalem, Netanyahu said that since then, it has obviously evolved. He said Israel will find a solution for the problem of the fiber optic drones, asserting that he convened the best minds in the country and, in his opinion, in the world. He said he told them in a meeting held several days ago that something that slightly surprised them. You have no budgetary limits. Whatever it costs, it will cost. I have no doubt Israel will be the first country, as we did in other areas, that will bring a complete solution to this problem. Earlier today, Knesset member Zev Elkin of the Likud, speaking to Khan, acknowledged the IDF does not yet have a full response to the threat of the explosive drones. There is never 100% protection. There are losses. The war of drones continues and the Russian-Ukrainian front already several years and no one has an answer. Why does Hezbollah shoot? The state of Israel does not stop for a moment, but continues to destroy Hezbollah infrastructure in the security buffer that it has created. It is near nearly every house in the Shiite villages along the border. Hezbollah is under pressure from these operations, and it understands it cannot return. It has nowhere to return. Yisachar Ruas, an Israeli military aviation specialist and former IDF Combat Research and Development Unit member, says that the primary challenge in dealing with the Hezbollah explosive drones is detection. In remarks at an online briefing hosted by the Jerusalem Press Club, he explained why terrorists are using the fiber optic drones and what is being done to protect against them.
2: So what we're seeing mainly since October 7th, we're seeing the use of drones, because the drones are very cheap and they're very capable and they're very accurate. And because of that, they're basically a great tool for terrorists, because they're very inexpensive. Some of them are as cheap as they're cheaper than regular armament. So what we're seeing right now is that they are focusing, much like in Ukraine, they're focusing on the usage of those type of drones, mainly off the shelf.
3: Can you tell us through the difference between what used to be a regular drone, a remote control drone, and the most recent optic fiber drones that we are seeing used by Hezbollah?
2: So what is going on right now is that if we saw around October 7th, mostly the use of RC drones, which is radio communicated, they're using radio waves to establish a communication. Those communications can be very easily jammed by any military. Any capable military can create a jamming system that will jam the radio waves, and those will essentially knock down the drone from being able to operate. What we have seen evolve first in Ukraine and in Russia is the use of fiber optic drones. The fiber optic drone is basically connected by a cable directly between the operator and the drone. This is very similar, if people remember, once upon a time, there were anti-tank missiles that were connected on a cable, and you would fire that missile, and the person that was operating it would direct it in connection with the direct cable, with that direct capability. So essentially, in similarity, they're using a fiber optic cable right now to avoid that radar, the radio wave frequency jamming. That's how they're getting around it.
3: From what we've seen in images, those are smaller devices. Can you maybe go into a bit more depth about the technical aspects of these optic fiber drones and also the ranges that they have?
2: I'll start with the technology is essentially the same, meaning when you have a RC drone or a fiber optic drone, essentially the platform is the same platform. The only difference is the method of communication with the drone. The size of the drone will depend, meaning the smaller the drone, the smaller the payload. So if you have a spool of fiber optic cable that's hooked up to the drone, depending on how much it weighs, which is how long it can go. And one other factor, which we're noticing a lot in Lebanon, and I don't know how much it's come up, but you can see a lot of times in the videos that Hezbollah is publishing, they go back to the end of their capability when they strike. So a lot of times it can directly correlate to why they're deciding to strike at that moment is usually because the drone is basically about to fall out of the sky for one reason or another, but most likely because of the battery power.
3: Is there a height limitation, considering that the height from the ground is also a length of cable?
2: Regarding the height, that's probably not a factor, meaning the wind is a factor, the weight is a factor. The more weight you put on a drone, the more you're going to have a limitation in terms of its maneuverability. So if I put an RPG head versus putting a grenade head or anything like that is going to affect the maneuverability and the capability of the drone. The higher you go, it's going to have more of an issue. It's also going to be more exposed to the other elements of detection. So meaning the higher you are in the sky, the more likely you are to be detected.
3: Are these drones, if you cut them, if you untether them, are they completely out of control, or do they have like radio systems to back the control of them?
2: So some of them would have a radio system to back up, but again, if you're relying in a combat in a battlefield where you already have jamming going on, which is what's going on in Russia and Ukraine, and we can only assume all of us have seen over the past 2 years that when we open up our GPS, some of us end up in Amman, Jordan on our GPS. We can only assume that also goes on in the battlefield over here, falling back on the radio frequency is not going to help you. So your best line of communication is coming through that fiber optic cable. And when that fiber optic cable gets cut, then that drone essentially falls out of the sky. And it's important, one thing I think that we aren't really focusing on is that we are only seeing right now the hits. We're seeing every time Hezbollah hits, which is happening, unfortunately, almost on a daily basis, we are seeing the hit. But we don't know how many drones they're launching for every one of those hits. We don't know how many of their drones are getting stuck in the tree line or getting stuck along the way and something's happening to them along the way, and therefore they're falling and not basically not making it to their target. We're only seeing the ones that get through.
3: What are some of the solutions also maybe that we can see in the Ukraine-Russia battlefield that can be used to intercept these drones and to avoid them?
2: So there's a big issue because even in Ukraine, where they've been using different types of armament, they've been using shotguns, they've been using the barbed wire lines, they've been using netting, all of those things that they've been using, none of it provides a 100% effective solution. What essentially protects you is trying to use a combination of different things. And the biggest problem is the detection. How are you going to detect something that is so small from, what systems are available to detect it? So you can use a ground-based radar to try and detect these systems. The problem is that when you fly a ground-based radar, when you fly something against a ground-based radar so low, there's going to be a lot of interference. There's going to be a lot of different, like what we'd call a false alarm would be going on, and that would essentially be creating a problem because you'd be constantly be getting warnings about things that are not relevant. That's the main issue that you have with that early warning. The main difference that we have between the Ukrainian battlefield and what's going on in northern Israel is that the ranges between the lines in the Ukraine are much farther apart. They have the ability to put up systems. They have acoustic systems that they've been putting up to try and detect the noise, just so that they can get that extra minute, 10 minutes, the extra warning so that they're aware that there's something heading towards their line. And that's something that we see is not very possible in this current very tight battlefield that's going on right now in Israel.
3: In your subjective assessment, these devices have been used in the Ukraine-Russia war for a while now, I think a few years. How come it seems like Israel has been caught somewhat by surprise with this?
2: Let's put it this way. Israel has had at least 3 years to prepare for this. I can tell you that there was enough knowledge and there was enough thought process, because if we look at IDF tanks, right after October 7th, they were already putting up rooftops to protect the top of the tank almost a week after October 7th to protect tanks going into Gaza. So there was an awareness that this was going on. Somebody obviously was paying attention. What was actually done between then and now? It seems like not enough. I mean, that's as far as I'll go. It seems like very much not enough. Why that was? Probably because for the past 2 years, the IDF has been focused on hostages. They've been focused on a lot of different things, and I'm not sure that this made it to the top of the list. And as long as it wasn't a problem that was pressing, I don't think that they pushed to solve it.
1: Yisachar Ruas, an Israeli military aviation specialist. A security source says that even if Israel conquers all of southern Lebanon, it will not be enough to destroy the last of the explosive drones or rockets of Hezbollah. According to the source, all the fronts are open. The source said military measures are not enough. There must also be a diplomatic breakthrough alongside maintaining deterrence to change the reality. Khan reports the defense establishment assesses that it is possible to continue to weaken Hezbollah with precise strikes and hitting infrastructure, but the substantial solution that will bring about an end to the threat is not visible on the horizon. Israel and Lebanon, meanwhile, have agreed to a 45-day extension to the ceasefire following 2 days of negotiations facilitated by the U.S. State Department, the department announced on Friday. According to the statement, both Israel and Lebanon have agreed on a framework for negotiations, including full recognition of each other's sovereignty and territorial integrity, and establishing genuine security along their shared border. Further negotiations will be split into two tracks, security and political. Political negotiations are set to reconvene on June 2nd and June 3rd, while military delegations from both countries are slated to meet at the U.S. Pentagon on May 29th. Meanwhile, according to reports from Lebanon today, there were fatalities in an Israeli Air Force strike northeast of Tyre. Turning to Iran, Prime Minister Benjamin Netanyahu is convening a small forum for security consultations this evening. The discussions were called against the backdrop of preparedness for the possible resumption of hostilities against Iran. Netanyahu spoke earlier today with U.S. President Donald Trump and reportedly discussed with him the possibility of resuming hostilities in Iran. Khan reports that the conversation lasted more than half an hour and also addressed the American leader's recent trip to China. In remarks at the cabinet meeting earlier today, prior to the conversation with Trump, Netanyahu said, "We are also keeping a close eye on Iran. I will speak today, as I do every few days, with our friend President Trump. We will surely hear his impressions from his trip to China and perhaps about other matters as well. There are certainly many possibilities. We are prepared for every scenario," Netanyahu said. Khan reports this evening that an Israeli source says that if U.S. President Trump allows a resumption of strikes on Iran, these would be joint strikes by both the militaries of Israel and the United States. According to the source, Israel is interested in striking targets of Iran's national energy infrastructure. The U.S. president, in a post this evening on his Truth Social platform, gave a strong message to Iran, writing, "For Iran, the clock is ticking and they better get moving fast or there won't be anything left of them. Time is of the essence." In other remarks on Friday to reporters on Air Force One as he departed China following his two-day summit with the country's president, Trump sounded more likelihood of negotiations resuming. He said he would accept a 20-year suspension of the uranium enrichment at the heart of Iran's nuclear program if Tehran gave a real guarantee. He was also asked whether he had rejected the latest proposal from Iran.
4: "I've looked at it, and if I don't like the first sentence, I just throw it away."
5: What was the first sentence?
4: An unacceptable sentence. Because they have fully agreed, no nuclear, and if they have any nuclear of any form, I don't read the rest of
5: them. So 20 years is not enough for you? It's got to be a permanent...
4: No, 20 years is enough, but the level of guarantee from them is not enough. In other words, it's got to be a real 20 years, not a...
5: It means you've got to get all the fuel out and no more production.
4: We have to get everything, but we're not even talking about... I call it the nuclear dust. Came up with a term which seems to have caught on.
5: But I'm talking about it because they would not remove the...
4: Yeah, they said that they can't remove it because they don't have the technology to remove it.
5: Well,
4: they don't have the type of tractors.
5: Yeah.
4: They say the only one... They told me directly. They said the only one that can remove it is China or the U.S. We're the only ones with the equipment. They said you were right. It is a complete obliteration. With that being said, I want to get it. And they agreed to it, but then they took it back. But they'll agree to it eventually.
1: U.S. President Donald Trump speaking to reporters on Friday as he departed China. Iran's Fars News Agency cited sources as saying that Tehran is conditioning any negotiations with the United States on securing five preconditions for building trust. According to the report, the conditions for opening talks include ending the war on all fronts, lifting sanctions, release of frozen Iranian assets, compensation for war damages, and recognition of Iran's sovereign rights over the Strait of Hormuz. Qatar's Prime Minister Mohammed bin Abdulrahman Al Thani held a phone call about the mediation efforts in the Iran war with the Pakistani Prime Minister Mohammad Shahbaz Sharif, according to a statement from Qatar's foreign ministry on X. The statement said the two discussed the latest developments in the region, as well as Pakistan's mediation efforts aimed at reaching a ceasefire between the United States and Iran. Meanwhile, U.S. Republican Senator Lindsey Graham has called for strikes on the Iranian energy infrastructure to hurt them hard enough that they will engage in negotiations. He made the remarks in an interview with NBC's Meet the Press.
6: Yeah, I'm calling to hurt this regime. If you do the same old thing, you're going to get the same result. Hurt them more, maybe they'll make a deal if you hurt them enough. But right now, I think they're trying to wait us out. I think they're playing games. And in the words of the president, I think they're crazy. I think he's right.
1: U.S. Republican Senator Lindsey Graham. In the region, the United Arab Emirates Defense Ministry said today that investigations were underway to determine the source of a drone attack that hit a generator outside the Barakah nuclear power plant in Abu Dhabi. The defense ministry said it dealt successfully with two drones while a third one hit a generator near the plant. It said the drones were launched from the western border without providing further details. Earlier reports said the drone strike at the station caused a fire. There were no reported injuries. Reuters reported there no abnormal radiation levels were reported and the essential systems of the station were operating as usual. The United Arab Emirates foreign minister said to the head of the UN nuclear watchdog that the UAE has the full right to respond to what he called such terrorist attacks. In other related news, the New York Times reports that Israel established two military outposts in the desert of western Iraq, and not just one, as recently reported by the Wall Street Journal. According to the report, the second base was established many months before Operation Rising Lion against Iran last summer. According to the report, the outpost was discovered by chance. A shepherd mistakenly came upon it in his vehicle, and after he turned around, was chased by a helicopter that fired on him and killed him. Before he was killed, the report said, the man telephoned Iraqi military authorities to convey what he saw. The newspaper report said it appears that the Iraqi leadership was not aware that these were Israeli bases and thought that they served the American military. And for air travelers, American Airlines has extended the suspension of nonstop flight services from New York to Tel Aviv's Ben-Gurion Airport through January 6, 2027. The U.S. carrier previously put Tel Aviv flight services on hold through September 7th amid the war with Iran. United Airlines has extended the suspension of flights from New York to Tel Aviv through at least September 7th, and U.S. carrier Delta has canceled services to Tel Aviv through September 5th. Israeli Airlines El Al and Arkia are currently the only options for direct air travel from Ben-Gurion to the United States. In other news, in the Gaza Strip, the IDF yesterday killed the head of Hamas's operations command, Baha Baroud. He was killed from the air. The IDF spokesperson said that throughout the war, and especially recently, he was involved in planning many terror activities. The IDF yesterday confirmed killing Hamas military chief Izzeddin al-Haddad, the terror group's leader in Gaza, in a precise strike on Gaza City in the Strip's north the previous day. In the statement, the military said Haddad had recently acted to rebuild the capabilities of the terrorist organization's military wing and to plan numerous terror attacks against Israeli civilians and IDF troops, despite a U.S.-brokered ceasefire agreement in October. He was one of the architects of the October 7th massacre and was also responsible for holding a number of the hostages in captivity in Gaza. Haddad was killed along with his wife and a daughter, according to a Hamas source. An IDF drone made an emergency landing in Samaria this afternoon due to a technical malfunction. IDF forces located the aircraft and were working at the site. The IDF spokesperson said there were no injuries or concern of a leak of information. Palestinian media outlets reported that at least five Palestinians were attacked by settlers near villages in the Bethlehem area earlier this morning. Footage showed a Palestinian man with a head injury inside an ambulance. According to Wafa, the Palestinian Authority's official news service, the settlers entered the village and began damaging property and beating residents. The reports claimed settlers stole a number of cell phones and damaged others. Dozens of activists from the Chalutzei Bashan movement that seeks to establish Jewish settlement in Syria tied themselves to the border fences by the Druze villages of Majd al-Shams and Hadar at the foot of the Hermon. The activists came under cover of night and are demanding that the cabinet allow a group of families from the movement to settle in the Bashan region. IDF and police forces were working to remove them. A senior IDF officer has warned of a serious blow to the military's readiness if an immediate solution is not found to address the shortage of troops, this by drafting Haredi Orthodox. According to the officer, any further shortening of mandatory service as planned for next year without expanding the conscription pool will deepen the crisis in the coming months. Khan reports that the IDF currently has a shortage of some 12,000 troops in mandatory service, of them 6,000 to 7,500 combat troops. If mandatory service is shortened to 30 months, the gap will increase by thousands of fighters, combat support troops, and troops in technology units. Prime Minister Benjamin Netanyahu's office has informed the Haredi Orthodox parties that the IDF draft bill will be returned to the Knesset Foreign Affairs and Defense Committee tomorrow as the Likud continues efforts to pass a bill that would exempt Haredi yeshiva students from military service. Despite the move, Rabbi Dov Lando, leader of the ultra-Orthodox Lithuanian community, instructed the Degel HaTorah faction to support the Knesset dissolution bill this Wednesday. Some Likud Knesset members are opposed to the proposed draft bill and say they will vote against it. One of them is Deputy Foreign Minister Knesset member Sharon Haskel, who spoke with reporter Mark Weiss.
7: We are speaking with Deputy Foreign Minister Sharon Haskel. So there were reports at the end of last week that the Prime Minister was trying to clinch a new deal with the ultra-Orthodox parties on a law to exempt most yeshiva students from IDF military service. Where do we stand on this? Are the efforts continuing?
8: Yes, the efforts is actually continuing. It's been going on the whole weekend, last night as well. Parliament members receiving calls just to get their position and pressuring them in order to vote in favor, trying to gain a majority to pass this legislation. I've been leading a block of parliament members from the coalition to oppose this bill because this bill is bad for Israel's security and it's bad for Israel's society. It will create two separate societies or civilians. Civilians from, you know, grade A, where they don't have any kind of responsibility for the safety and the security of Israel, not paying the prices that most of the public have been paying for the last 2.5 years, and a civilians grade B, who are paying all the prices, who are doing all the contributions. And with that, we cannot agree. I cannot agree. I will not let that pass.
7: Do you think there would be a majority in the coalition if party discipline was initiated on this?
8: Oh, it is. It is shaded on this. And just, you know, with very hard work, a lot of conversations, exposing, you know, the problems within this bill. Just because of that, we were able to sustain this block that prevents the majority from the coalition, even though, you know, the threats and the prices, the political prices that we're paying.
7: What would it take for you to support such a bill then? Because a situation whereby all mm-hmm. the ultra-Orthodox will be enlisted except for a very small number of exceptional students, that's not likely to happen, is it?
8: Well, the fact is that our military and the chief of the army have said, we need soldiers, we need fighting soldiers. We've been for 2.5 years in a war, a six-fronted war with very, very dangerous and capable enemies. And that we want, he needs a bill that will give him the men power and the woman's power, but here we're talking about the men power to uphold Israel's security missions. So when I see a bill that recruits enough manpower, enough civilians into the rows of the army of what is needed, then I'll know I can support it. You know, there's certain sections in this bill where you understand this is only, an attempt to buy more time. So, for example, it says that only in 2 years from now, okay, they will measure the amount of Haredis, ultra-Orthodox, that were recruited. And only in like between 2 years and 2 years and a half, they will report it to the committee, which means parliament members, the public, the media will not know whether this bill actually recruited even a single ultra-Orthodox soldiers only in 2.5 years. Now, you tell me what happens here in Israel in 2.5 years. Elections, new bills, new legislations, new attempt to change the reality so that they really don't need to recruit them. I cannot allow that. I mean, since the beginning, I've said, okay, this is about the security of Israel. And there's no higher value than that. We cannot survive in this very, very tough neighborhood without a very strong and stable economy and without the security that we need.
7: These measures, these efforts are also very damaging to the Likud and the bloc as a whole. There are a lot of people out there, and I'm sure you've heard these arguments, that generally support the Prime Minister, the Likud, on most political issues, but this is a vote loser. It's very unpopular.
8: Look, I absolutely, but at the same time, many people who vote for the Likud vote for a leader that they don't see there's someone better than him as well. Okay, and I have to say, Netanyahu has a lot of positive points, especially in the last 2.5 years in conducting the war and the way the international affairs and everything. But on that specific, he's extremely afraid of losing the ultra-Orthodox bloc. But I have to say, being on the right-wing side, the first thing is to talk about security. There's nothing more important than that. We've seen what happened on the 7th of October. We understand what a dangerous, vicious, monstrous enemy is standing in front of us. We cannot compromise. And while, the ultra-Orthodox Askanim, the ones who are willing I don't understand how they dare to try and exempt their entire population during a time of war, 2.5 years, when we are losing our brothers and sisters and cousins and while families are paying such a huge price, an economical price where, they gain less money, they're being injured, there's problems in the families, divorce, post-traumatic stress, and they have the audacity to come, not in demand, but extort the prime minister in order to exempt their entire population from taking that such important mission of securing Israel's future.
7: On a separate issue, if I may, in your capacity as Deputy Foreign Minister, last week the Foreign Ministry, together with the Prime Minister's office, issued a statement saying Israel will initiate a defamation lawsuit against the New York Times following that paper's opinion piece alleging sexual assault against Palestinian detainees by Israeli prison guards and soldiers. Is this a lawsuit that Israel can actually win?
8: Look, first of all, this is a classic blood libel that's been told about Israel over and over again. I have urged numerous times, many times before, that the state of Israel take a case, a legal case, against those, including the BBC, including the New York Times and other outlets who have completely lied and knew they are lying, do not uphold the same journalistic background checks or anything like that. It's clearly that they are trying on purpose to portray a picture that is not the reality and to try to damage Israel's reputation in front of the entire world. And I believe that if those news outlets will start paying millions of dollars to Israel, they'll pay the price and they'll understand that they cannot spread lies over their media outlet.
7: Isn't there a danger, though, that even if everything you said is true, and even if Israel would win this case, it would create huge, very negative publicity for Israel, and it's simply not worth it?
8: I disagree. I don't think there's a worse publicity than someone's defaming you, lying about your soldiers raping Palestinians. It's a complete lie. Is there a worse publicity than that? When the BBC were told by a press release by the IDF that we are going into Shifa, bringing in medical experts to evacuate patients from the hospital, and then the BBC says that Israel's going into Shifa Hospital shooting patients and medical staff? Is there a worse publicity than that? So, you know, taking a legal case like that, I don't think there's, you know, any kind of negative publicity or anything like that worse than what they actually done.
7: Okay, final question, a personal question. The Likud primaries will take place probably next month or in July. Will you be a candidate?
8: No, actually, I've already told 2 years ago to Gideon when we entered the coalition, I thought that was the right thing to do, you know, to support our country and the government in eliminating our enemies. That was already before we confronted Hezbollah, before we confronted Iran, and before also the hostage deal. I believe that it was right, you know, to go into the coalition to try and support and back and make sure that those things happen. But I also told, and I didn't care about paying the political price, I told Gideon I will not return with them into the Likud party because I felt I cannot represent, I would say, my constituency or my tribe, the right-wing, hard-working, volunteering who are contributing everything to this country from the Likud seats.
7: Will you stand in another framework and for another party?
8: Yes, I will. I haven't made my final decision, but I can promise you this will be in a right-wing party that can guard the back and represent the people, the right-wing people, the hard-working, the contributing one, the serving one.
7: Okay, we'll wait for the details.
1: Deputy Foreign Minister, Knesset member Sharon Haskell. More news coming up, but first, Ona Kenan, Hapam Achona, the last time.

0: Taking a midway look at the headlines this evening, the funeral is held for the IDF soldier killed in a Hezbollah drone strike in southern Lebanon on Friday. Prime Minister Netanyahu says he has the best minds working on coming up with a solution for the drone threat. Netanyahu speaks with U.S. President Trump amid the possibility of a resumption of Iran hostilities. Trump, in a social media post, warns Iran that the clock is ticking. In the United Arab Emirates, a drone strike on a nuclear power plant starts a fire. Israel's Noam Bitton finishes second in the Eurovision Song Contest behind winner Bulgaria. And the weather, slightly cooler but still unseasonably hot over most of the country. As we just heard, Israel finished second at the Eurovision 2026 for the second straight year. Noam Bitton earned 220 public points and 123 jury points for his performance of Michelle, sung in Hebrew, French, and English. Bulgaria was the winner for the first time. Five countries boycotted the event in protest against Israeli actions in Gaza, the largest political boycott in the competition's history, and there were protests in Vienna ahead of the grand final. There was some booing during Bitton's performance, but this was drowned out by loud cheering, which started from the moment he stepped onto the stage. "Thank you, Europe," he said on stage after wrapping up the song. "I love you all. I'm Yisrael Chai." This is how it sounded. And in the jury points, Israel received 12 from Poland and 10 points from Ukraine and Moldova. Ultimately, Israel came third in the popular vote and eighth in the jury rankings, enough to propel it to the second place overall. President Isaac Herzog spoke with Noam Bitton after the contest, saying, "You moved us. You are simply wonderful. The performance was perfect and you brought honor to the people of Israel. Your calmness and composure on stage were exceptional. Well done. This was also very important for Israel's good name throughout the world." He responded, "It gave the people of Israel a lot of hope and also gave me personally a great and meaningful opportunity." Prime Minister Netanyahu also called Bitton to congratulate him on his achievement at the Eurovision Song Contest. A statement from the Prime Minister's office quoted Netanyahu as saying that Bitton has the gratitude of an entire nation. And he saw that the audience, as usual, was more supportive than the judges. "Keep moving forward, rise and succeed." Yoav Tzafir, head of the Israeli delegation to Eurovision, was jubilant. "We brought enormous pride to the country in a difficult time. Second place twice is a huge victory. I'm proud of Noam, a true prince." Bitton and the Israeli delegation landed in Israel this afternoon. In a press statement at Ben-Gurion Airport, Bitton thanked the Israeli people for their love and support. And he said the competition last night, when the Israeli entry was ranked second, felt like a moment of unity of the people. These Tel Aviv residents reacted to Israel's second place in Eurovision.
1: "We thought it was an amazing performance and we're very proud that he was representing us. The story was beautiful and the performance was beautiful and we loved it."
2: "And hopefully Eurovision can go back to being, you know, a celebration of culture and art and loving one another. And next year we'll get the first place."
1: "Amen."
2: "I just wish I knew who Michelle is."
1: "I know who Michelle is."
2: "Who's Michelle?"
1: "Europe."
2: "Oh."
3: "So first of all, very proud of Noam Bitton. We represent Israel in our song. I think he did a great job, and we see that in the results. Even though it was hard for him, I guess, we called the shouts of the boos. I think he nailed it, and he did a great job."
1: "The Eurovision competition was great. I thought that watching him perform and get second place was amazing. Watching him perform and represent Israel all around the world was incredible. I thought that Bulgarian, he did good, and I'm happy to see second place for Israel. It's an important thing to be representing our country here."
0: Tel Aviv residents reacting to Israel's ranking in the Eurovision Song Contest. Former Knesset member Youssef Jabarin has been overwhelmingly elected leader of the Arab-majority Hadash party in internal primaries, winning 82% of the vote. He will become the faction's first new chair in over a decade as our parties are facing mounting pressure to unite ahead of the upcoming elections. He replaces current chair Ayman Odeh, who has led the party since 2015. Former Finance Minister Moshe Kahlon has signed a plea deal in the fraud case involving the credit company Yonit Credit. He will receive a suspended prison sentence whose length will be determined by the court, along with a fine of 180,000 shekels. In addition, he will be barred from serving as an officer in a public company for a period of a year and a half. It was allowed for publication this morning that musician Yuval Vilner, age 38, from Tel Aviv, who lives in Berlin, is the suspect in the rapes of Shaili Atari and Naama Shachar. The decision was made after 4 years of a legal battle, and the Tel Aviv District Court ordered the removal of the gag order that protected his name. Vilner himself informed the court he was waiving the gag order. Minutes before the order was lifted, he was released from house arrest where he had been held, and at the request of the police, the court determined that an exit ban from the country would be issued against him for 30 days. From the coming school year, the Education Ministry is banning the use of cell phones in middle schools as well as elementary schools. Khan says that students will be permitted to use the phones on school grounds only in specific lessons for the purpose of learning. The Education Minister, Yoav Kitch, said, "We want students to be engaged socially and educationally." And he added the ministry will review the possibility of a phone ban in high schools as well. The National Student Council and Association protested, saying that the decision was made over their heads and is detached from the declarations of the Prime Minister and Education Minister last week regarding the new AI reality and for Israel and its students to be at its forefront. News abroad briefly, in Mexico, reports that 10 people were killed in an armed attack in the Puebla state. Among the victims were a child, and they were targeted by armed individuals, a state ministry said. And the World Health Organization has announced that the Ebola outbreak in Congo and Uganda is defined as a public health emergency of international concern. At the same time, the organization emphasized that at this stage, the outbreak does not meet the criteria for a pandemic emergency. Thousands of participants from more than 25 countries will be taking part in the 9th Samson International Smart Mobility Summit, which will be held tomorrow, Monday, May the 18th, at the Tel Aviv Expo. Policymakers, industry leaders, researchers, and entrepreneurs are gathering to chart together the next era of intelligent, resilient, and sustainable mobility. We heard more from Daniela Guerra Margaliot, Deputy Director General, Innovation and Smart Mobility at the Ministry of Transport and Road Safety. Joining us on the line is Daniela Guerra Margaliot, Deputy Director General of Innovation and Smart Mobility at the Ministry of Transport. We are speaking ahead of the Smart Mobility Summit, which will be taking place in Tel Aviv this week. Thank you for joining us.

0: also Zoom and video conferencing sessions.
1: We have thousands of participants who will be coming physically, hundreds of them from abroad. And we will also have a live stream abroad for anybody who's missing it and would like to tune in.
0: Can you give us a few of the planned highlights of this summit?
1: Sure, of course. Our lineup includes, you know, leaders, prominent speakers from the field of smart mobility, starting with opening remarks by the minister herself. And then we will hear from CEOs of the biggest companies like Mobileye, Wave, Innoviz, Upstream, just off the top of my head, Electrion, MoveIt, Octibus, many, many companies to cover topics of from autonomous cars, drones, AI, advanced mobility services. We'll talk about the challenges of electric fleets and cybersecurity, all sorts of things. And apart from the main stage, we also have a number of specialized side events, such as a startup spotlight or even a women in mobility gathering and a gathering for local authorities, a dedicated B2B zone, of course, to help create, you know, meaningful connections and partnerships during the day. And most importantly, we have our amazing exhibition. We have actually managed to gather over 100 startups and industry giants to show off, you know, the best of smart mobility there is today. We have many sectors. We have vehicle technologies, mobility services. I mentioned drones and air mobility, supply chains, innovation and infrastructure, energy. We have all of our governmental companies, Meta, Ayalon Highways, Netive Israel, Israel Railways, Trans-Israel, and of course the global giants like Tesla, Ford, Volkswagen, BMW. They'll all be there in this wonderful exhibition, which I hope you'll all come and see.
0: So it really is about showcasing, about networking, and also perhaps about brainstorming and looking at transport and how this smart mobility fits into that framework.
1: Absolutely. Yeah, generally, I mean, what we try and do in the Smart Mobility and Innovation Division in the ministry is, you know, to get the technologies out of the lab and onto the street. We actively support research and development in the ecosystem. We provide all sorts of tools to help, such as we have a national research center in the Technion. We have our EcoMotion community, a national data platform called EGA, and pilot tracks. And we have three dedicated testing centers, one for autonomous vehicles in Ashdod, one for cybersecurity in Be'er Sheva, and one for drones in Yerucham. And it's all, and what we're trying to do is you know, clear the path for innovation. We want to lay down the infrastructure and create fast-moving, agile regulation so that we make it easier to test, adopt, and deploy these technologies so that in the end we all enjoy them and we have, you know, less traffic, less road accidents, and less emissions.
0: Because certainly those are the concerns that the everyday commuter and traveler is encountering on the roads. Is Israel really at a forefront in this particular sphere?
1: Yes, I think we are. It's not, you know, not only I think. I mean, we are considered one of the leading countries in this sphere. First of all, because of our vibrant ecosystem, which has over 500 companies and has been invested in heavily, over $27 billion invested in the past decade world round. So that just, you know, shows how strong our ecosystem is, but also we are leading in regulation. We have at the forefront of, you know, autonomous cars, for example, in Israel can be now driven here even without a safety driver with passengers in the back. There are a few places in the world that this is possible, and Israel is one of them. And we currently are running over 100 pilots across the country, pilot projects including autonomous buses, our national drone initiative, adaptive traffic lights, advanced safety, all sorts of things. So I think we're definitely in the lead together with others.
0: Well, thank you so much for speaking with us.
1: Thank you very much for having me, and I hope to see everybody tomorrow at the conference.
0: Daniela Guerra-Margaliot, Deputy Director General Innovation at the Ministry of Transport. Before the weather and return headlines, here's Alex Sinai. דרך הקורקר. גרפל.

speed. And the weather outlook, cooler tomorrow, but still hot for the time of year over most of the country. Tuesday will be cooler. The temperatures forecast for tonight and tomorrow: Jerusalem 13 to 30, Tel Aviv 18 to 27, Haifa 17 to 26, Tzfat 13 to 27, Tiberias 16 to 32, Beersheba 16 to 34, and in Eilat from 24 degrees tonight going up to 37 degrees Celsius tomorrow. Taking another look at the news headlines this evening, the funeral is held for Captain Ma'oz Yisrael Rakanati, the IDF soldier killed in a Hezbollah drone attack in southern Lebanon on Friday. Prime Minister Netanyahu says he has the best minds working on coming up with a solution for the drone threat. Netanyahu speaks with U.S. President Trump amid the possibility of a resumption of Iran hostilities. Trump, in a social media post, says to Iran, the clock is ticking. In the United Arab Emirates, a drone strike on a nuclear power plant starts a fire. Israel's Noam Bitan finishes second in the Eurovision Song Contest behind winner Bulgaria. The weather outlook, so slightly cooler but still unseasonably hot over most of the country. That's the news. Join us tomorrow night at 8 p.m. on Kan Reka, the foreign languages channel of the Israeli Public Broadcasting Corporation. 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